0: than it does today.
1: It must be very cool to pilot a vessel in these unexplored parts of the world that you built yourself with your own hands.
0: The best part is really working with the people. You know, we consider ourselves stewards of a very special piece of gear. And we're entrusted with a lot of responsibility to keep people healthy and safe and to do great science. So that means a lot to me. And that's what I'm passionate about, as opposed to, you know, working for a for-profit, you know, company making somebody else money. I think this is so much better being able to say that, you know, at the end of the day or at the end of my career, maybe we were able to help humanity in some way.
1: Anthony Tarantino is program manager for the Alvin Group at the Woods Hole Oceanographic Institution. Thank you for being with me today.
0: Oh, thanks. My pleasure. Thanks for having me.
1: Before we go, I need your help. I spend so much of my day in front of screens, like many of you perhaps, and I want to know, do you have a creative solution for getting yourself moving, you know, for interrupting the scroll cycle? And how did you know you hit screen time rock bottom? Call us and tell us your story. 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I don't know what it is. 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I'm Flora Lichtman.
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0: Texas singer-songwriter Joseph Arrington, otherwise known as Joe Tex, from 1955, Come On In This House, recorded for the King record label. Good evening and welcome to the Duke Joint. I'm Joe Conkright. Tonight we're going to feature one of the shiniest jewels in the musical legacy of the Queen City, King Records. King Records was founded in 1943 by Cincinnati native Sid Nathan. He was a musician himself. He played drums. He was also a businessman. He owned a store that sold phonographs, and he also had Sid's record store. That's where he got the bug for recording his own music. King Records started off specializing in country music, or hillbilly music as it was called then. They had a slogan, "If it's a king, it's a hillbilly. If it's a hillbilly, it's a king." Sid Nathan soon realized that it was very profitable to make some race records, music marketed to young African-American teenagers. These were the records that became the most influential for early rock and roll. In fact, some historic recordings. Tonight we're going to feature some of these treasures of the King Records label. We're going to hear legendary artists like James Brown and Little Willie John, as well as some fun tracks from Dave Bartholomew, Bull Moose Jackson, and Champion Jack Dupree. We're going to start off with an artist who was very influential on a young Elvis Presley, Wynonie Harris, perhaps the greatest rhythm and blues singer to ever come out of Omaha, Nebraska. This recording from 1949, All She Wants to Do Is Rock, Wynonie Harris.
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From 1957, The Five Royals, the original version of Dedicated to the One I Love. That song was recorded with great success by the Shirelles and the Mamas and the Papas. Celebrating the rhythm and blues treasures of Cincinnati's King Records, we started off with Wynonie Harris from 1949, All She Wants to Do Is Rock. Then came Texas guitar giant Freddie King from 1961, CC Baby. We heard the jazzy vocals of Etta Jones from 1958, Sposen. Then we had Texas piano man Ivory Joe Hunter from 1949, All States Boogie. Then we had an artist who was probably best known on other labels, recording in the 20s and 30s, Alonzo Lonnie Johnson with his song Tomorrow Night from 1948. We heard Billy Ward and the Dominoes, That's What You're Doing to Me, featuring Clyde McFadder, who left soon after to join the Drifters. And right before the Five Royals, another guitarist from Texas, Johnny Guitar Watson, also from 1961, Cutting In. That gets us all caught up. On the other side, we've got Hot Lips Page and Bull Moose Jackson, Little Esther, and Mabel Scott, and others. Before we get there, here's one of the greatest rhythm and blues artists to come off the King label. This tune from The Godfather of Soul comes from the King Records LP, The Amazing James Brown, from 1961. Tell Me What You're Gonna Do. Stay right where you are. There's more rhythm and blues treasures of King Records on the other side.

be funky. This week on Joe's Blues, we slide on down to Soulsville, Memphis, Tennessee, the place where hillbilly, blues, country, and rock became rockabilly and then formed the golden age of rock and roll. It's also the place where R&B, gospel, and pop grew into funky soul. And two legendary music labels made it all happen. Sun Records and Stax Records. It's a Memphis throwdown on Joe's Blues. Friday night at 10, 91.3 WUKY.

0: David Gans here. 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
6: 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But I really get her going when I take out my big 10-inch record up.

0: 10-inch record of the band that played the blues. Well, the band that played the blues. 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
1: Bull Moose Jackson, Cleveland, Ohio saxophonist, specializing in ribald and risque humor, big 10-inch record from 1952. I'm Joe Conkright. Thank you for listening. We're celebrating the rhythm and blues treasures of Cincinnati's King Records tonight. Just an amazing lineup of performers. We're going to hear cuts from Champion Jack Dupree and Hank Ballard, Little Willie John and Mabel Scott. Up next, though, another risque song. This one comes to us from 1952, Louisiana native Dave Bartholomew, who wrote a lot of great songs for Fats Domino and others. This tune was covered by Chuck Berry in 1972 on his London Sessions album. It was Chuck Berry's only number one hit on the Billboard charts. It's hard to believe. This is the original, though. Dave Bartholomew, My Ding-a-ling.

Hello, all blues fans out there. This is Imelda May, and you're listening to Joe's Blues, the home of the good time. Great, great music. Or a fried egg sandwich.

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Detroit soul singer Hank Ballard, along with The Daps, from 1969, a very late recording on the King label, You're So Sexy. Hank Ballard recorded early on for King Records with the Midnighters. In fact, he wrote and recorded the first version of The Twist in 1959. Of course, Chubby Checker, a year later, made it a national sensation and an all-time hit song. We started off with a funny song from Dave Bartholomew and his orchestra from 1952, My Ding-a-Ling. We heard another track from 1952, jazz trumpeter and vocalist Hot Lips Page with Jungle King. And from a couple of years earlier, gospel and R&B singer Mabel Scott with a song called Disgusted. We heard guitarist Charlie Fuqua and his Ink Spots from 1953, a beautiful song, Ebb Tide. Then from 1959, Esther Mae Jones, also known as Little Esther Phillips, I Paid My Dues. We had the two-fisted Barrel House New Orleans boogie-woogie pianist champion Jack Dupree, who was not only a great musician and songwriter, he was a professional boxer in the 30s. We heard his 1955 cut, She Cooks Me Cabbage. And right before Hank Ballard, another great vocalist, Roy Brown from 1959, another sexy song, Good Looking and Foxy Too. And gets us all caught up. I sure hope you've enjoyed our little showcase of tunes from the rhythm and blues treasury of King Records. You know, you think about Sun Records, you think about Stax Records and Chess Records. You think about Memphis's Sun Records and Stax Records. Chicago, they have Chess Records. All of those labels have great lineups of artists and an important legacy in rock and roll. Well, King Records is right there with them when you look at the unbelievable talent that came through. I've really enjoyed presenting these to you, and I hope you've enjoyed hearing them over the air. We close tonight with one of the greatest singers to come through King Records, Little Willie John from 1956. This was a B-side of his single, I've Been Around, Suffering with the Blues. I'm Joe Conkright. Thank you for stopping by. Come back next week, and have a wonderful tomorrow.

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2: Here's your LX 18 storm tracker forecast. For tonight, skies partly cloudy. Thunderstorms have been around. They'll be tapering off as we go through the night. Still, if you get under one, locally heavy rain's a possibility. Overnight lows in the low 70s. Saturday, it's partly sunny. Thunderstorms are redeveloping. Locally heavy rain remains possible. We'll be in the upper 80s. Sunday is partly sunny. It's hot, but less humid. High temperatures in the upper 80s.
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5: Hi, this is Ron Crowder from Memphis, and you're tuned to Joe's Blues. It's like barbecue sauce for your ears.

Certainly one of the kings of rock and roll, Carl Perkins, from 1956, Dixie Fried, recorded for the legendary Sun Records label. Good evening and welcome to the Juke Joint. I'm Joe Conkright. Tonight we're going down to Soulsville, USA, Memphis, Tennessee. We're going to go back and forth with some choice cuts, Sun Records and Stax Records. The music produced by these two labels are some of the most quintessential music from the 20th century. Some of the original pioneers of blues, country, rockabilly, rock, gospel, pop, soul, and funk. It's a Memphis throwdown, Sun versus Stax. We'll start off with a 1966 recording from the album Born Under a Bad Sign, funky blues man Albert King, Down Don't Bother Me.

0: There's some good stuff in here. You like old music?
1: Yeah. Good. How about this one? 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
0: Nah, that one's not so great. This is the one I'd recommend.

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3: Hey, this is Davis Cohen here in Memphis, Tennessee. You're listening to Joe's Blues, home of the good times.

Mississippi-Arkansas Bridge. That's singer-songwriter William Bell from his 2016 Stax record release, This Is Where I Live. It's a Memphis throwdown tonight, Sun versus Stax, two legendary Memphis labels. We started off with Albert King from 1966 for Stax Records, Down Don't Bother Me. We heard Tennessee rockabilly artist Carl Mann from 1959 recording for Sun and his top 25 hit take on the pop standard Mona Lisa. We heard one of the biggest artists on Stax record, although he recorded for Stax sublabel Volt, Otis Redding, one of his biggest songs, and it was released after he passed away, from 1968, Sittin' on the Dock of the Bay. Then we had the vocal group The Prisoners from 1953, recording for Sun Records, Just Walkin' in the Rain. We followed with another Rain record, In the Rain, from 1972, The Dramatics on the Stax label. We heard Hillbilly Queen Jenny C. Riley, a late recording from Sun Records from 1968, Girl Most Likely. Vocal group The Emotions from 1969, So I Can Love You. And right before William Bell, gospel vocal group The Jones Brothers from 1951 on Sun Records, Gospel Train. That gets us all caught up. Isaac Hayes is on the other side. We'll hear the Million Dollar Quartet, some blues from Howlin' Wolf, and we'll hear Johnny Cash and Carla Thomas. Leading us to the break, King Elvis Presley, a 1954 session on Sun. This was a pop standard. Lonnie Johnson recorded it. I like Elvis's version, though. Tomorrow Night. Stay right where you are. The Memphis Throwdown, Sun versus Stax, continues on the other side.

0: If you like authentic blues, you really gotta check out Blues Hammer. 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
7: This is Eric Glass of This American Life. Okay, so I got into Lexington, and I'm in a car, and guys driving me to this thing I'm supposed to do, and on the radio, it's just like one great song after another, and I was like, what station is this? 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
8: Hey, y'all, this is John Namath talking to you. I'm coming at you from Memphis, Tennessee, and you're listening to Joe's Blues, the radio juke joint. Yeah!
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0: the late, great Isaac Hayes from his heyday, 1971, his album Black Moses on Stax Record, that tune there, Good Love. I'm Joe Conkright. Thank you for listening tonight. It's a Memphis Throwdown, Sun versus Stax. We've got recordings from Sam and Dave and Carla Thomas on Stax Records. We've got the Million Dollar Quartet, Howlin' Wolf and Johnny Cash. And we'll hear from the Staples Singers before all is said and done. Let's start off with a recording from 1956 on Sun Records. This is the Million Dollar Quartet, featuring Carl Perkins, Johnny Cash, Jerry Lee Lewis, and Elvis Presley. By today's standards, those artists collectively, they're worth a lot more than $1 million, I'll tell you that. This is their take on Walk That Lonesome Valley.
1: You gotta go.

0: Merry Christmas. Ho, ho, ho. This is Luther from the North Mississippi All-Stars, and you are listening to Joe's Blues.
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He's a member of the Rock and Roll Hall of Fame and the Country Hall of Fame. Johnny Cash, Big River from 1956. We started off with Johnny Cash with Carl Perkins and Jerry Lee Lewis and Elvis Presley, the Million Dollar Quartet. We heard Sam and Dave with the B-side of their single I Thank You from 1967 on Stax Records, Wrap It Up. We followed that with a gem from 1951 on Sun Records, Chester Burnett, The Howlin' Wolf. How many more years? And then Carla Thomas, who along with her father Rufus Thomas recorded for both Sun Records and Stax Records. That song from 1969 off her album Memphis Queen on Stax, I Like What You're Doing to Me. That gets us all caught up. I sure hope you've enjoyed our Memphis throwdown, Sun versus Stax. We close tonight with another recording on Stax from 1971, which was a great period for not only the label, but for music in general. This is from the album The Staple Swingers, and the tune is called What's Your Thing? I'm Joe Conkright. Thank you so much for stopping by. Come back next week, and have a wonderful tomorrow.

0: like a damn mosquito leg chimpanzee. I mean,
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4: Here's your LX18 storm tracker forecast. For tonight, sky is partly cloudy. Thunderstorms have been around. They'll be tapering off as we go through the night. Still, if you get under one, locally heavy rain's a possibility. Overnight lows in the low 70s. Saturday, it's partly sunny. Thunderstorms are redeveloping. Locally heavy rain remains possible. We'll be in the upper 80s. Sunday is partly sunny. It's hot, but less humid. High temperatures in the upper 80s.
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2: Early in the morning, it was drizzling rain. Around the curb come a passenger train. Under the wheel was Casey Jones.

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0: Here's your LX 18 storm tracker forecast. Partly sunny sky today. Thunderstorms will be redeveloping. Some could have locally heavy rain. Highs today will be in the upper 80s. For tonight, partly cloudy. Thunderstorms tapering off. We're in the low 70s. Partly sunny. Still hot on Sunday, but you'll notice lower humidity. High temperatures getting into the upper 80s. I'm Chief Meteorologist Bill Mack on WKY.
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0: Here's your LX18 storm tracker forecast. Partly sunny sky today. Thunderstorms will be redeveloping. Some could have locally heavy rain. Highs today will be in the upper 80s. For tonight, partly cloudy. Thunderstorms tapering off. We're in the low 70s. Partly sunny. Still hot on Sunday, but you'll notice lower humidity. High temperatures getting into the upper 80s. I'm Chief Meteorologist Bill Mack on WKY.
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1: Let's start with contagious peeing among chimps. 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We should say urination. Contagious
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0: Here's your LX18 Storm Tracker forecast. Partly sunny sky today. Thunderstorms will be redeveloping. Some could have locally heavy rain. Highs today will be in the upper 80s. For tonight, partly cloudy. Thunderstorms tapering off. We're in the low 70s. Partly sunny. Still hot on Sunday, but you'll notice lower humidity. High temperatures getting into the upper 80s. I'm Chief Meteorologist Bill Meck on WKY.
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0: Let's talk about sex with a Gen Xer, a millennial, and a Zoomer. Join me, Nick Gillespie, on Open to Debate, where we bring together three generations to hash out some of the biggest questions in sex and dating. Do older folks have it all figured out, or have the kids stumbled onto something? We'll cover everything from situationships to birth rates to the rise of non-monogamy. 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

0: Here's your LX18 storm tracker forecast. Partly sunny sky today. Thunderstorms will be redeveloping. Some could have locally heavy rain. Highs today will be in the upper 80s. For tonight, partly cloudy. Thunderstorms tapering off. We're in the low 70s. Partly sunny. Still hot on Sunday, but you'll notice lower humidity. High temperatures getting into the upper 80s. I'm Chief Meteorologist Bill Mack on WKY.
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pepper tree. I work all day in the factory. That's all right with me. Got a big black dog, his name is Dan. Live in my backyard in Birmingham. It's the meanest dog in Alabama.

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0: Here's your LX18 storm tracker forecast. Partly sunny sky today. Thunderstorms will be redeveloping. Some could have locally heavy rain. Highs today will be in the upper 80s. For tonight, partly cloudy. Thunderstorms tapering off. We're in the low 70s. Partly sunny. Still hot on Sunday, but you'll notice lower humidity. High temperatures getting into the upper 80s. I'm Chief Meteorologist Bill Mack on WUKY.
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0: Here's your LX18 Storm Tracker forecast. Partly sunny sky today. Thunderstorms will be redeveloping. Some could have locally heavy rain. Highs today will be in the upper 80s. For tonight, partly cloudy. Thunderstorms tapering off. We're in the low 70s. Partly sunny. Still hot on Sunday, but you'll notice lower humidity. High temperatures getting into the upper 80s. I'm Chief Meteorologist Bill Meck on WKY.
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0: Let's talk about sex with a Gen Xer, a millennial, and a Zoomer. 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

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I mean, 91.3, WUKY. 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

0: Here's your Lakes 18 Storm Tracker forecast. Partly sunny sky today. Thunderstorms will be redeveloping. Some could have locally heavy rain. Highs today will be in the upper 80s. For tonight, partly cloudy. Thunderstorms tapering off. We're in the low 70s. Partly sunny. Still hot on Sunday, but you'll notice lower humidity. High temperatures getting into the upper 80s. I'm Chief Meteorologist Bill Meck on WKY.
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0: Let's talk about sex with a Gen Xer, a millennial, and a Zoomer. Coming up on Open to Debate, three generations will discuss how dating and sexual norms have changed. Do older folks have it all figured out, or have the kids stumbled onto something? We'll tackle dating apps.
1: For young women, like, going out with a man is like rolling the dice.
0: Our changing attitude towards sex.
2: If casual sex is no longer the thing, then did that just not work? Are we not willing to admit that and bring something back into the conversation, something like marriage?
0: And the rise of non-monogamy.
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0: Is monogamy over?
1: No, but it could be.
0: That's all coming up next, right after the news. Stay with us.

0: Live from NPR News in Washington, I'm Windsor Johnston. The United States and Iran have exchanged new strikes as their fight over the Strait of Hormuz intensifies. NPR's Emily Fang reports the attacks continued for a seventh straight night.
1: U.S. CENTCOM said it had launched strikes at military and surveillance sites across Iran without specifying the number of targets. Iran alleged the U.S. hit civilian sites as well, including a water desalination plant. Iran's Islamic Revolutionary Guard Corps said it had targeted U.S. military assets in Kuwait, Bahrain, and Jordan in retaliation. Bahrain's defense ministry said it intercepted several Iranian aerial attacks. Kuwait said it had to cancel flights and that one of its power and water desalination plants was hit by an Iranian attack. Earlier, an Iranian news agency said Tehran could go after five key ports in the Middle East hosting U.S. military or commercial interests in retaliation for a U.S. hit on a maritime control tower at an Iranian port in the city of Chahabar. Emily Fang, NPR News.
0: President Trump is threatening tariffs against Canada over hazardous wildfire smoke drifting into large parts of the United States. In a post on social media, Trump called the air filthy, polluted, and unhealthy. Republican members of Michigan's congressional delegation are also criticizing Canada over the wildfire smoke. Quinn Kleinfelter of member station WDET reports from Detroit.
2: In a letter this week, Michigan Republicans, including Congresswoman Lisa McClain, the fourth highest-ranking GOP House member, told Canadian Prime Minister Mark Carney that, quote, American lungs are paying the price for Canadian inaction on wildfires. The group warned if Canada did not manage its forests better, the U.S. could take direct action to reduce cross-border fuel for the wildfires and amplify efforts to extinguish the blazes. Carney countered in a speech that climate change is driving the wildfires and said Canada is investing in clean energy while the U.S. has enacted, quote, prohibitions against reducing greenhouse gas emissions. For NPR News, I'm Quinn Kleinfelter in Detroit.
0: President Trump attended a FIFA World Cup reception in New York last night ahead of Sunday's championship game between Spain and Argentina. Trump welcomed both teams to the United States and looked ahead to the match.
3: So good luck to Spain and Argentina on Sunday, and may the best team win.
0: The final will be played at MetLife Stadium in northern New Jersey. Trump is expected to attend the match and present the trophy to the winning team. AAA says the national average for regular gasoline has jumped 11 cents in the past week to about $3.99 a gallon. Diesel prices are also climbing up 21 cents over the same period to $5.08 per gallon. This is NPR. One of Cuba's most prominent dissidents is expected to leave the island today in forced exile. NPR's Ada Peralta reports the musician and performance artist served 5 years in prison.
4: Luis Manuel Otero Alcántara was sentenced to 5 years in prison for public disorder. Otero was arrested following nationwide government protests in 2021. He was part of a group who composed an anti-government song that went on to win 2 Latin Grammys. It's over. We're no longer scared. The government's lies are over, they sang. Otero completed his 5-year sentence more than a week ago, but has continued to be detained. A U.S. embassy official in Havana tells NPR if the Cuban government allows, Otero will board a plane to Miami on Saturday. The U.S. will allow him to enter under humanitarian or significant public benefit parole. Ada Peralta, NPR News, Mexico City.
0: A nationwide outbreak of cyclospora is sending more shoppers to local farms for fresh produce. At Young Family Farm, KC, near Kansas City, farmer Alana Henry says the outbreak is underscoring the value of food grown closer to home.
5: I anticipate in the coming days and weeks that we'll see an influx of new customers.
0: More than 1,600 people have been sickened in the outbreak linked to shredded iceberg lettuce served at Taco Bell restaurants in 5 states. The affected restaurants are in Indiana, Kentucky, Michigan, Ohio, and West Virginia. The lettuce was sourced from Mexico. I'm Windsor Johnston, and you're listening to NPR News from Washington.
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7: 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I'm John Donvan. Today we're having another conversation in our series called Generational Divides, hosted by Nick Gillespie, editor-at-large of Reason Magazine. This time, Nick is welcoming guests from three different generations to discuss sex and relationships. 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And a quick note, this program does discuss sex and may not be suitable for all listeners. Nick, take it away.
8: This is Open to Debate. I'm Nick Gillespie. Welcome to our series called Generational Divides. Today, we're bringing together people of different ages, a Gen Xer, a millennial, and a Zoomer, to discuss sex and relationships. It's such a big part of our lives, but we can still be awkward and avoid talking about it. Dating and sexual norms in the U.S. have come a long way since our Puritan ancestors. Early courtship was strategic, formal, and typically didn't prioritize romantic love. The concept of dating wasn't even really invented until the late 19th century. Going steady came about in the 1950s. Then there were the sexual revolutions of the 1960s and 70s. Now there's hookup culture, love bombing, and situationships. Over time, romance has broadened to become less rigid, more inclusive, but always really confusing. You might remember your grandparents telling you how they met. It may have seemed so simple, so uncomplicated by dating apps. In fact, my grandparents, one set of my grandparents, had an arranged marriage. So do older generations have it all figured out, or have the kids stumbled onto something? Today, we want to hear what different generations think about dating trends, our changing attitudes towards sex, the rise of non-monogamy, and more. First, I want to welcome our Gen Zer, Malavika Kanan. She's the author of the new novel, Unprecedented Times. She's taught at Stanford. Her work has appeared in New York Magazine, Vulture, The Washington Post, and more. She also has a relationship advice column with Teen Vogue. Welcome, Malavika.
9: Thank you for having me.
8: Next, we have Carolyn D. Gorman, our millennial voice. Carolyn is a fellow at the Manhattan Institute, where she researches how policy impacts people with mental illness. She served on the U.S. Senate Committee on Health, Education, Labor, and Pensions, and she often examines the cultural norms that young people are navigating as they grow up in the U.S. Welcome.
10: Thank you.
8: And finally, we have James Sexton, our Gen Xer. He's a New York-based attorney whose practice focuses on divorce and family law. His clients include everyone from Fortune 500 CEOs to entertainment personalities to stay-at-home mom. He is the author of the book, How to Stay in Love. Welcome, James.
11: Thanks so much. Great to be here.
8: All right, let's start talking about our first topic. Is should Gen Z have more sex? We've all seen studies from the CDC, the Kinsey Institute, and places like that that show that Gen Z is having less sex than generations before did at the same age. Let's start with our Zoomer, Palavika. What are your thoughts on this? Is this a big deal?
9: I fundamentally think that any moral panic over who is or isn't having sex is sometimes just like not super productive. I think that if you are uninterested in entering a sexual playing field that is uneven, and when there's a power dynamic that perhaps previous generations would have been conditioned to accept or even eroticize, I don't blame people who are not in the mood in those conditions.
8: Carolyn, what do you think?
10: Yeah, the interesting thing is every generation has seen a decline in the amount of sex that they're having as a young person. And I think what that tells me is whatever our sort of persistent message has been, something's wrong with that. What we've done is change the incentives around sex and responsibility, and specifically responsibility from men. The advent of birth control and the normalization of sex outside of marriage made there much less reason for men to feel obligated to women to stay in a married relationship. So women might have had more control over what happens if sex happens, but if they can't find a partner, they're exposed to more physical safety risks because men are less invested in the conversation. They're faced with economic risk. If they get pregnant, they can't terminate the child or don't want to, and then have to support the child on their own. And so I think we have tried to make things better for women, and the deal hasn't always paid off.
8: Okay. James, what are you thinking?
11: I mean, to the core question, I think young people should be having more sex. Sex is one of the most enjoyable things we can do with our bodies. I hope we can all agree on that. I mean, I enjoy yoga. I think roller coasters are fun. But I think almost anything I'm doing, having sex would be more fun. That shouldn't necessarily be a controversial topic if it was occurring just from a pure physical sensation standpoint. But everything that I'm hearing here is exactly the kinds of things I hear when I talk to young people. I think what's happened with the proliferation of social media is everyone now identifies as heavily aggrieved.
10: Yeah.
11: And if you're basically caught up in how aggrieved you are, why would you want to spend time with the enemy? I think it's understandable that there's a massive boys versus girls war that is only getting fed more and more by the algorithm. And a side effect of that is that people aren't feeling connection, they aren't feeling closeness, and they're not feeling safe. Because I don't think anyone can feel loved unless they feel safe.
9: I agree with you that like gender relations are incredibly polarized right now. And I think that the metaphor that you brought up earlier to me really signals that. Like, sex to me is not like riding a roller coaster, because a roller coaster is not something that has power dynamics baked in. It's not a politicized thing that you could be doing. There aren't the same risks attached to it. But I agree that there has been like profound gender polarization between young men and young women about the basic assumptions and expectations behind sex. It doesn't help that like many young people in this country, including myself, grew up without any form of sex ed, let alone like comprehensive sex ed. And something that I have noticed personally, and like there are many potential things to blame, porn could in fact be one of them, that the baseline expectations between young men and young women are very different.
12: What's the difference?
9: Like, what to a young man might feel like routine sex, to a young woman does in fact land in her body as a profound violation. And we could like invalidate the other's perspective.
10: But why wouldn't a woman then stop having that sex?
12: Well, they would, right? Isn't that the point? I mean, if you're buying that argument, they have. Because Gen Z is having less sex. Although the drop-off is much higher among young men. What is the role of technology in this?
9: I mean, I would say it plays two roles. I do think that for young men, like access to things like porn has like severely warped their perception of like what women want and like inhibited their ability to connect to them. But I would say for women like myself, the effect of the internet is something much more akin to what consciousness raising would have done for like feminists of a previous generation. I think problems that I might have otherwise been convinced to internalize or think were just my fault, I've come to understand are conditions faced by a lot of women, which suggests that it's a broader political one.
12: Mm-hmm. It's interesting though, in the wake of consciousness raising, certainly in the early 70s, women had more sex. They felt empowered to have sex on their terms. Whereas you're talking about this current kind of moment of consciousness raising is women withdrawing from a sexual forum or whatever the right word is.
11: I think something that you said earlier was very resonant, and that is that sex education has vanished. And I think it's vanished because politically there's such an argument about what should be included in a sexual education curriculum. And I think sexual education hasn't disappeared at all. It's just become porn for most young men.
12: I'm a boomer. And I went to Catholic school, so I can guarantee you I did not only get negative, zero sex education, I got something beyond
11: zero. We have the shared trauma.
12: So, but we had sex.
10: Sex education. I think kids are going to get this, teens are going to get this, whether or not it's formal. Do I trust the education system to provide that or provide that well? We can't teach kids to read, so why would we expect them to be able to?
12: Well, then maybe the sex ed is working finally, where kids are not having sex.
11: I'm pretty sure that's not the case.
10: One part of the conversation that I think we're really leaving out is that one very big predictor of how much sex happens is whether people live together. And we just don't see the same rates.
12: And by that, you mean in a cohabitating space.
10: We don't see the same rates of marriage, and we don't see the same rates of live-in relationships. So that is mechanically going to lower the amount of sex.
12: Can I also add, you know, everybody's having less sex than they had 50 years ago, regardless of the age, kind of broadly. But then when you look at younger people, how much does the fact that like more young people live with their parents, is that part of the issue? Is how does something like COVID fit into this?
9: I think that's absolutely at play here. The economy is really bad, and it can be hard to be in the mood if you like live with like a lot of roommates or if you haven't been able to leave your parents' house. So I think that that's definitely part of it.
10: I don't know. I think young people, I've lived in New York and everyone has a bad New York roommate story, and roommates are not what's stopping sex.
11: Yeah, we had sex everywhere. Yeah. We had sex in cars. Like you found ways to have sex.
12: So, well, then what is it though? Is it higher levels of depression? I mean, how much of this is organic? How much of it is ideological?
10: I think there is a definite ideological play here. And what that is there is no longer a very clear playbook for how you interact with the other sex.
13: Right.
10: Men don't know how to approach women because they're scared of being accused of being harassed. Maybe they want to make sure that a woman doesn't feel like they are, you know, being patronized to. If we don't have a playbook or expectations around social norms, you just don't get that interaction to ever happen. You have sort of few low pressure, low cost opportunities for people to interact.
13: We've always treated, you know, this culture has always treated dandruff with decapitation. Like, we've always found ways to overcorrect. And so, you know, the idea of saying, well, you know, men were told for a period of time, hey, maybe you shouldn't just randomly start walking up to women and hitting on them. That's a perfectly fair thing to say. To then solve that by going, okay, then don't talk to women at all is problematic. But I can certainly understand if you're a young woman who's been raised in an environment where a man coming up to you and saying, hi, I think you're very attractive and I wanted to see if you might want to get together with me sometime, is perceived as a form of assault, yeah, is a problem. So I just think, again, that if we continue to look at, why would you want to have sex with your enemy? Why would you, if you've been conditioned to believe that this person is your oppressor, why would you want to have sex with them, women or men?
10: I think that's being a little extremist. Men and women don't all think that they are the enemy. I think there is still a lot of camaraderie. People still want to get married. There are just way fewer opportunities to actually develop real relationships with people. And when those
12: relationships, when you say real relationship, you mean like in person, in real life,
10: and then meaningful, you know, you, when you see someone over a repeated amount of time, you get to know them, you get to know their good side, their bad side. You sort of have these opportunities to flirt. You have these opportunities to get to know, is this the right person for me? And we just don't have those types of opportunities as much anymore.
9: I just think that, like, the question of risk is so high. Yeah. Like, I do think that, like, for young women, like, going out with a man is like rolling the dice.
13: Sure.
9: That could result in being a little disrespected at best and, like, having something super egregious happen to you.
12: It's time for us to take a quick break. I'm Nick Gillespie. This is Open to Debate, and we'll be right back.

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3: Welcome back to Open to Debate. I'm Nick Gillespie. I'm here debating sex and relationships with three generations, a Gen Xer, a millennial, and a Zoomer. We're resuming our conversation tackling modern dating, including tech, safety, and what counts as first base.
4: I mean, do you think that people like meeting on a date now, they're more anonymous?
5: They're safer than they've ever been. Their location's being tracked.
4: Yeah, but,
5: give their friends
4: their information. But this is what I'm saying.
5: You know, in my generation, there was this idea of like the bases when you were dating somebody. Like you would meet someone, you'd flirt with each other, then you'd go out, maybe there'd be a kiss. That's first base, you know? Second base was like, you know, over the clothes stuff maybe. This was not all on one date. There was this sense of a progression. I get the impression from the young people I know that that's just not how it works anymore. That it's like first base is we have sex. Third base is we exchange actual information about our families and we make plans to go out on a date. Like I'm trying to understand, how do you navigate conversations about dating if it's that chaotic?
6: I mean, I think that Gen Z is just not a monolith and people have like wildly different dating experiences.
5: I guess what I was saying is that maybe the reason
6: I'm
5: why
6: sure there were players in your generation too.
5: Tons, absolutely. Yeah. And some of them purported to be it and some of them hid the fact that they were, so they were closet players.
4: From the young people I know, including my children, like that, the world you're describing does not seem very much in play.
5: At all, I think anymore.
4: Well, I mean, again, everybody's different.
5: The question of like Tinder, Grindr, and the myriad of other apps that are essentially like, hey, we want to hook up.
4: Another way of saying this is, you know, is hookup culture, which was the moral panic of, you know, 10 or 15 years ago, is hookup culture gone then?
6: I mean, it sounds like that's what you're describing, like hookup culture and casual sex, which like I'm sure has been a thing people have been doing from like time immemorial, and technology has maybe facilitated a little bit.
4: For sure.
5: What's made it easier?
4: I think it's in the first kind of cuneiform tablets. And it's like after the
5: I mean, my gay male friends are still full in on it.
4: Right, but that's
5: so
4: also
5: heterosexual
4: it might be
5: couples,
4: the place where
5: less.
4: You're at, like Grindr and Tinder are different than something like OkCupid and Hinge or whatever.
5: Correct.
4: You know, so, Carolyn?
7: If casual sex is no longer the thing, then did that just not work? Are we not willing to admit that and bring something back into the conversation, something like marriage, more expectations, higher accountability for partnership, for teamwork, for commitment?
4: Right.
5: It would be excellent for my business model.
4: Yeah.
7: I think we have just really become a society that wants to put ourselves first and is not willing to do something for the broader team. If you are married, you've made a commitment to someone, you've made a commitment to each other, and because we are so interested in ourselves and our own happiness at a sort of superficial level, we're much less willing to put up with a husband who puts dishes in the sink and doesn't load the dishwasher.
4: Okay, well, another aspect that comes up when discussing sex and dating is what a relationship looks like. I want to ask our panel, is monogamy overrated? Before we answer, we want to talk a little bit about ethical non-monogamy. Malavika, as our resident Zoomer, what is ethical non-monogamy to you?
6: I would define ethical non-monogamy as an alternative form of relating to others, where instead of having like a closed monogamous primary partner, there's a degree of openness, mm-hmm. whether that is sexual or there's like other permutations of it as well.
4: And it's openly discussed. So, because there's a lot of non-monogamy going on, but this is, it's more out there.
6: I think non-monogamy has had a couple of like big moments in the media lately. I think that it's something that like the queer community has like its own like long and historic right. relationship with that is maybe a little bit autonomous from yeah. what everyone else is doing.
4: Okay, well, James, your business is based on non-monogamy.
5: Yeah, I have
4: right?
5: a PhD so, in infidelity.
4: Yeah.
5: I mean, I think the opportunities for infidelity have become much easier. I mean, if you listen to a song like Stevie Wonder's "Part-Time Lover" from the 1980s, it seems almost quaint because it's this sort of code of you know how he's going to get in touch with his lover, who he's. Whereas now right. you just can be texting your lover from, you know, the other end of the couch while your spouse is sitting right there. But I think we know that adultery or infidelity has been around forever. I mean, it's one of the 10, it's actually two of the 10 commandments, which I find fascinating. But I think, you know, it's certainly true that, for example, many of my gay male friends for many years have practiced some form of ethical non-monogamy where they have rules within the relationship. Now, again, that's partly a function of the fact that in queer spaces, because these were ostracized people for so many years, they could create their own permutations because they were like, I'm never going to be accepted. I can do what might make sense for our relationship. I am not qualified to talk about ethical non-monogamy's success rate because I'm a divorce lawyer. So I see a lot of people who try it, I think, as a Hail Mary pass at the end of a relationship that was disconnected. That doesn't mean that there aren't a lot of very happy people out there.
4: Is there more of a sense of like there are different ways to be married than, say, when you yourself were married?
5: I mean, I think that there are people who have marriages of convenience, marriages where they're sexless, marriages. I mean, that has not changed, and I don't think that will ever change. One of the things I've always said is that monogamy is a tradition. Now, some traditions are, you know, things we do because of the wisdom of people before us that was passed down to us. And in some ways, tradition is peer pressure exerted by dead people. So to the extent that monogamy is peer pressure from dead people, it's probably not a good idea. But to the extent that it's a relationship permutation that actually makes sense and helps our species thrive in some ways, then that might be a good thing. I don't know that I'm qualified to say. I just know we're bad at it.
4: Carol?
7: Yeah, I think let's not overthink this. Non-monogamy actually does not happen at very high rates. Polygamy specifically happens at very low rates of like 2%. And in terms of marriage not working, that's actually not true. It's not perfect.
5: I don't know. Bought me a Rolex. I mean, that's crazy.
4: No, but again, I mean, divorce rates are lower than they were
5: yeah,
4: in the mid-80s.
5: Yeah, that's an absolutely hilarious statistic.
4: Why is that a hilarious statistic?
5: Because that's the number
4: statistic.
5: Of marriages that catastrophically fail. And that's at about 47%.
4: Yeah, but that end in divorce?
5: Well, it could be that people just aren't filing for divorce. 10 to 20% of them are just going out for milk and never coming back.
7: If they're not filing for for divorce, then that matters too. At the end of the day,
5: no,
7: marriage
5: what
7: is
5: doesn't.
7: Not...
5: Who signed on to get married to say, we'll be miserable with each other, but we'll survive this endurance event
4: Carolyn,
5: without entering a judgment
4: Carolyn,
5: of divorce?
4: Should marriage still be the goal?
7: Yes.
4: And marriage and monogamy. Okay, explain the connection between marriage and monogamy as you see it.
7: Yeah, so marriage, you're making a commitment to be exclusively sexual with one person, but it's more than that. You are making a commitment to a partnership. You are making a commitment often to raise a child, and it is not perfect. It's hard. I'm almost married a year, so thankfully it's been very
5: almost
7: great
5: a year.
7: Yes, it'll be a month from now. But look, there's a reason that this has been the primary model for so long, and all of these other alternative models are, frankly, peripheral. We can objectively try to understand whether or not monogamy and marriage specifically is overrated. We can look at what we want to get out of relationships. Happiness, life satisfaction, what we sort
4: economic
7: of value
4: security,
7: in our life.
4: Economic security, career help, et cetera. Can I ask, Carolyn, as a millennial, is this a generational dynamic? Because generations go from one extreme to another, et cetera. And millennials tended to be oftentimes were the children of divorced parents.
7: I think my generational cohort is probably mixed, but statistically, people support marriage in every generation, and millennials are no different. The vast majority of Americans support marriage and think that marriage is the best model. Whether or not they think it's perfect is a different question. Right. I think we at least read about a lot in the popular media are millennial women afraid to have children for sake of traumatizing them because, you know, all of us successful women whose parents were divorced are so traumatized that we haven't been able to keep jobs or, I mean, it's sort of silly, like the trauma narrative. Like if you're really not gonna have children because your parents got divorced, there are bigger problems in the world.
6: Yeah, I mean, when I think about the question of monogamy, I do think quite existentially about what the point of a marriage is. And I think a lot of us would say like love and companionship, and I think that's a beautiful and true ideal for many. But I also view it as like a form of protection above all else. Like I view it as for many people an economic calculation that they make because for a very long time, like American society has oriented towards like a partnership where the man is usually the one who does the labor under capitalism and the woman is the one who does the reproductive and sexual and emotional labor at home. And that is no longer the case. Like, the economy is tough. A lot of women like do work, which I think is a great thing. But also data shows that when these women come home, regardless of how much they out-earn their husbands, they're still the ones doing like the lion's share of like domestic labor.
7: Can I just say that's actually not, it's yes and no. It wasn't the case that women were always these ubiquitous trad wives who all stayed at home. You really had a lot of white, wealthy women who wanted to sort of shed the bourgeois values and be able to do more of what they wanted. But this was not sort of a unified movement. Black women were much more concerned about wage gaps, about work protection, labor protections, and that's because they were already in the workforce.
6: Right. Mm-hmm.
7: So this idea that marriage didn't need to be for everyone was, I think, actually most detrimental for the women who had least to gain for new opportunities in the workforce, but most to lose from the idea that men had no obligations to women.
6: Yeah, and I agree with you. I think that we all as women like deserve like a sense of like safety and dignity that for many comes from the ability to provide for yourself. For some has come from marriage or a combination of the two. And I think that for young women, it's just very clear that marriage may not be the best source of like financial protection and dignity, especially when we see these questions of how labor is distributed.
4: Well, and increasingly women, particularly single women and younger women, are not only more likely to be employed, but are doing better in the workplace.
6: Right. And the fact that you might have a job and like still have a man at home to like bring back the metaphor, doesn't do the dishes. Like, I don't blame anyone who like is.
4: I don't know why you're looking at James when you say that.
5: I do with the dishes.
6: Yeah. Oh, no.
5: Marriage rates are actually going up, though. They're not going down.
4: Right.
5: So that theory, which is that women's agency, autonomy, economic viability, that's all going up. They don't need it, but they're getting married more. So the interesting thing about that is women are still desiring marriage because last time I checked, it wasn't mandatory. And they are, in fact, now doing it for some reason other than economic security. And the interesting thing I think no one likes to talk about when talking about marriage statistics and divorce statistics, and I had a debate with Matt Walsh on the Daily Wire about this, is that people were talking a lot about we need to get rid of no-fault divorce and that's what we should be doing. The reality is that has to do with barriers to exit. I mean, arguably you should make barriers to entry. But I would take it a step further and just simply say, you know, when people marry, if you want the marriages to last, if you look at the data actually says that if people have housing stability, if people have a wage gap that isn't so extreme that people are able to maintain economic viability, people who have college education are significantly less likely to divorce. So a lot of this, I hate to sound a bit like there is no war but the class war. Fundamentally, If you want people's living, basic living conditions to improve, that will improve marriage outcomes because people are still getting married. 86% of people get remarried within 5 years of their divorce. That's someone who went through a catastrophic failure of this technology and they sign on for it again. So it serves some purpose for us and we love it as a society for some reason.
3: Very quickly,
5: so why wouldn't
3: Caroline,
5: we
3: bolster explain.
7: I just think you have the reverse causality there. We want to change living environments. But who is supposed to do that? Government? I think marriage is a way to change living environments. Marriage is a way to create stronger financial stability that leads to better housing.
5: Marriage isn't going to solve economic issues of core instability and massive income inequality in the United States. It's not the slightest bit going to solve that problem.
7: But when you're talking about a household level, how do you expect individuals to change this? Marriage
5: well, I mean, theoretically, democracy. So democracy, theoretically, is you'd have people getting together.
3: You're arguing more that marriage is fundamentally a cultural phenomenon, not a political phenomenon, and it's not going to respond even, you know, to... It's not the marriage tax break that is the reason why people either form or leave marriage.
7: That's right.
3: So how do you explain the rise in marriage rates over the past... you know, a few decades where, you know, more people are choosing to get married. Is that a cultural revival or is it what's going on?
7: I think we should be specific about who is choosing to get married. And that is wealthier, better educated groups. Marriage rates are still lower than in lower income groups than they are in higher income groups.
5: But still rising within those groups. Within those cohorts, they're still rising. They're rising across every demographic.
7: Because you're always going to have people who understand that there is a benefit to being a team. You're always going to have people who know that this is the best way to raise a family and want to raise a family. And so I think on the margin, you're going to see that.
5: But. It's like drugs don't need drug dealers. Drugs sell drugs. Like marriage doesn't need to be sold to people. There's something about this that
6: I want to push back against what you said earlier about marriage not being mandatory, because I don't necessarily think that that's true. Like legally, it's not, but I think that right now, like there are just very few viable alternatives for people to have the safety and dignity in an incredibly precarious world, which I think we all agree it's like really precarious right now.
3: I don't actually, but
6: for many Americans, like a health issue could like bankrupt you. Like,
3: yeah, sure, but that has always been the case, and the thing that is
5: How would heterosexual marriage bolster that in some way that a polycule couldn't, or a group of people living together in a non-married situation?
3: No, but
6: we don't know that that's true.
3: Any kind of union could.
5: Well, what you're saying is that many hands light work. Like, there's a lot of ways for people to share the burdens that are created. So,
6: marriage is the only option.
5: 100%.
6: But it is one that is legally and socially incentivized.
5: Well, legally incentivized, how so? Because the catastrophe that, I mean, I make my living in the incredible risk. One could make a very cogent argument that marriage is an inherently negligent activity. Negligence is defined as a failure to perceive a substantial and unjustifiable risk of serious harm. Anyone who's been divorced will tell you it's seriously harmful. So, and now there's over 50% chance of it catastrophically failing. So it's a negligent, reckless activity.
3: This is all you see. I don't know.
5: But these are numbers.
7: You know, when you talk to trauma researchers, they often say rates of trauma are very high.
3: Yeah.
7: And that's because
3: it's all
7: the people
3: I see
7: that they are treating are people who have long-term trauma conditions, not the entire population.
5: But wait, you guys do know, like, math is math. Marriage is more likely to end in divorce than death. All marriages end. I'm sorry to tell you as the newlywed. Your marriage will end. I hope it ends in death.
3: No, but they're less likely to end in divorce than they were in the mid-80s.
7: And
5: that is correct, by about 3%.
3: No, but that's...
5: If I said there's a 47% chance when you walk out today you're going to get hit with a bowling ball, you'd walk out of here without a helmet.
3: You know what I'm saying is that the divorce rate is lower than it used to be. And if marriage rates are going up, something has changed. And I don't think we've quite figured out how that's happening if, in fact, marriage is so awful.
5: But if we combine what you're saying about how different relationship permutations are on the rise and are much more socially acceptable, particularly among young people, why then are we signing on for one that we know ends catastrophically most of the time?
7: Well, because these alternatives do not work.
5: Yeah. Can we say that?
3: We'll end this segment, but I think what we can say is that all permutations of relationships
4: tend to end the longer they go on, right? So it's like polycules. There are some polycules that I'm sure are in their fourth decade. Most of them are not. And just like most relationships, you know, whether you're living together or you're married or whatever, very, very quickly, yes or no, is monogamy over?
5: No.
7: No.
6: No, but it could be.
4: It's time for us to take a quick break. We would love to hear from you. Visit Open to Debate on Substack to become part of the conversation. We want to hear your thoughts on how sex and dating norms have changed and what other topics we should cover. I'm Nick Gillespie. This is Open to Debate, and we'll be right back.
8: Here's your LX 18 storm tracker forecast. Partly sunny sky today. Thunderstorms will be redeveloping. Some could have locally heavy rain. Highs today will be in the upper 80s. For tonight, partly cloudy. Thunderstorms tapering off. We're in the low 70s. Partly sunny. Still hot on Sunday, but you'll notice lower humidity. High temperatures getting into the upper 80s. I'm Chief Meteorologist Bill Mack on WKY.
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4: Welcome back to Open to Debate. I'm Nick Gillespie. I'm here chatting dating and relationships with Gen Xer James Sexton, Millennial Carolyn D. Gorman, and Gen Zer Malavika Kanit. So our next segment is, should people have more babies? The U.S. saw record low birth rates this year, according to the CDC, the Centers for Disease Control. This is being credited to women delaying pregnancy and having fewer children overall. Carolyn, let's hear from you first. Should people have more babies?
7: I think people should have babies if they want. I do think that we could be more honest with women and let them know that they are realistically on a timeline. And I'm not sure that we have been as honest in the past as we could be. And I think a lot of millennial women, especially right now, are feeling like, I waited too long and I didn't know that this would be the outcome.
4: What would be the outcome?
7: Not being able to have children.
4: Okay. James, should we be having more babies?
5: I don't think anyone who doesn't want to have babies should have babies, but I think you shouldn't wait until you're ready to have a baby, because I don't think you're ever ready to have a baby. I say that as someone who had a baby at 24. Like, and I was totally not ready. We were totally not ready, but we had a baby and we figured it out in some way. And I think what younger generations
4: and
5: are doing—
4: And you got divorced.
5: We got divorced, but it wasn't because of the babies. Actually, we're still super close because of the babies who are now grown men, and we have a wonderful relationship. What I was saying is we've created for people the sense that if you don't do it perfect, don't do it at all. So wait till you're economically stable, wait until you fully self-actualize, wait until you've found your perfect partner, had some years alone with them to enjoy and travel and Instagram the things that you've been doing, and now you'll be ready to have babies, and it does not work with the actual ticking clock of biological reality.
4: Do you feel like that is a quintessential Gen X insight, as opposed to, you know, like not waiting, or you are just, you're making it up as you go along?
5: No, what I think is that we were less risk adverse, and I think we had less people telling us we were doing it wrong. I think the internet is telling everyone that they're doing it wrong all the time. And what I will say is, again, if you really care about declining birth rates, create economic conditions where people who are young and married can have children and will have a place to live and a wage that's payable and health insurance that will help cover the pregnancy.
4: Malavika, what's your response when you hear people say, we need to be having more babies?
6: Well, first of all, my question is who should be having more babies? Because I think this is like a very, like when people say this, especially in America, to me, I don't ever hear anything but like a eugenicist racist fear that like the white population is going down, because like when black women, like women of color, poor women, migrant women are having babies, like they hate to see it. Like they're like called like irresponsible. So I think like any question about
4: who is calling them irresponsible?
6: Like society.
4: Okay.
6: Yeah. Or like, and I agree actually with James that like, I think that like there's like remarkable like diversity in what people want, and like given the chance via like economic guarantees of safety and dignity for all, people would make a wide variety of choices.
7: Mm-hmm. The problem is we can't really do that except culturally. The expectation.
4: We can't do what?
7: Set up
4: change
7: these,
4: the birth rates.
7: Set up the economic conditions for that. I think
5: what?
7: the types of solutions that people are talking about are things like free childcare or minimum wages or paid
4: guaranteed
7: leave.
4: Housing,
6: things well, like. Yes.
5: Yeah, yeah. You're saying those as if I was saying levitation.
4: No, but like, none of those policies has worked in any of the places where they've been tried, whether you're talking about Singapore
5: in the permutations
4: or France.
5: They've been tried.
4: Okay, so real natalism has not been tried yet.
5: Hasn't been tried, but I think that we could within this culture. I can only speak within the context of Western culture and the United States specifically. But in an elected democracy, we can't solve the problem of childcare. We can't solve
4: that's,
5: the problem.
4: But that's the question is that going to increase child birth rates?
6: I think there's no evidence that it would. This is a profoundly like anti-child and like anti-mother country. And
4: how quantify that a little bit?
6: I mean, I think that like, for example, like right now we're seeing, well, I will say this, a statistic that always makes me feel good is the fact that like teen pregnancy is going down.
4: Right.
6: And like conservatives have been having like losing their minds about this fact.
4: Not about teen birth rates, but about birth rates.
6: Well,
4: in
6: teen
4: general.
6: Birth rates too.
4: Okay.
7: I think that might be a little bit of echo chambery. I get it too. So, but I don't think.
5: Yeah, I don't think any conservatives are pro teen pregnancy.
7: Yeah.
4: You know, maybe different people have different points of view. But is it a problem that more women are having fewer children? Because this
7: no.
4: is also a global phenomenon.
7: Well, here's one reason it is a problem. If we want things like childcare, then we are going to have to take from the workforce somewhere else. We also have an aging population. We also want mental health workers everywhere. There are only so many people. And so if we want these solutions, then we need people to carry out these solutions. And so you fundamentally
4: can't. But we don't say that
7: have-
4: about food. Like, we've massively increased food production, and the percentage of people directly involved in farming or production of food is like 1% or 2%, where it used to be 70, 80%.
7: I'm not ruling out any type of technological change. I think that that's perfectly possible. But right now, this is what we're facing.
4: James?
5: Yeah, I still don't understand the argument, because I just have to say, I think we have the means to do all kinds of amazing things. I say, as a wealthy New Yorker, if you raised my taxes and you could show me that that was going to help people with food stability, housing stability, it was going to help young people get educational programs that would help them, you know, further their lives and be able to
4: yeah,
5: have
4: but
5: children.
4: What does that have to do with women having more children?
5: Because women are trying to
4: globally, but globally, the correlation, which is very stark, and you know, conservative writers have pointed this out again and again, that as women gain more years of education, which is a proxy for equality of opportunity and legal protection and standing and things like that, they have fewer children. All I'm saying is your argument for a larger social welfare net has nothing to do with how many children
5: are
4: being born.
5: I totally disagree. Because the females of every species make their nest and give birth to their babies where it is safe and not dangerous, right? We have created a society where it is very dangerous for a woman to give birth to children.
4: How do you explain in the EU, and particularly in the wealthiest countries of the EU with the most extensive childcare programs for children, they have the lowest birth rates? So places like Italy, places like France, these are not unsafe places. These are places that shower mothers and families with young children all kinds of welfare spending, and it has no effect.
6: I don't see this as a problem or a contradiction.
4: I don't see it as a problem.
6: On one hand, people who choose to have children should be able to do so in conditions of safety and dignity. Yes. I think we have different opinions. I'm not in the same tax bracket as you by far, but sure. I think that's great. Like, I have thoughts that you probably don't want to hear about where we could get the money for childcare and for dignity for children and mothers. And I think on the other hand, it's also true that, like, when given more opportunities, women can make a broader array of choices of what to do with their lives. Right. And I do think that having a child for many women across history was the only way you could have dignity or provide something to society. When women have more options, like, I refuse to believe that fundamentally motherhood is the most exciting or best thing that a woman could do with her life. And, like, if you're given the chance to, like, do something else with your life, I understand that people would take that chance.
7: But we also really deride mothers. We have always sort of looked down on motherhood, though.
5: On what planet do we look down on motherhood? We're talking about Chevrolet and apple pie.
4: I mean, moms are the cornerstone of
5: American society. We fetishize mothers. Yeah. We make motherhood the highest
4: aspiration. This might be a gender difference.
7: Maybe it is a gender difference. But I think we've always sort of looked at stay-at-home moms as lesser than.
5: Who's the we?
7: And society. American society has looked down on stay-at-home mothers.
5: It's not surprising that capitalism believes that people who aren't contributing to the labor force and aren't the economic engine aren't the best thing, and that what we should do instead would be a better choice.
4: From an anti-capitalist point of view, that we need to spend more so that moms can opt out of the labor economy.
5: Well, no, the reality is that women are no. I actually don't believe that there can be a reallocation of resources, which I think
7: where is this money coming from?
5: Taxes, which is where all of our money comes from, and it can come from any number. I mean, do you really have the reductionist view that it's like, oh, no, this is the fixed amount of money we have, and it has to go to all these places, so what column will you take it from?
7: No, not at all. I just have a realistic view about what government is capable of, and I don't believe that government is capable of solving all of our problems. We can agree on that, but you can't agree
5: that they could reallocate resources to childcare. And by the way, to answer your earlier point, what's happening in the European Union, by the way, it could be that in various, like Singapore's reasons for not having children versus the United States' reasons for not having children could be dissimilar and don't have to be connected to each other, right? Like the proliferation of cigarette smoking in one country versus another is not a function of now this is global how we're feeling. Yes, the birth rates are down in various places, but they might not be down for the exact same reasons. When you ask women about what it is that they want, younger women, motherhood is lower on the list now. When you ask women in their 30s and 40s and 50s who haven't had children, do you regret not having children? The numbers are going up and up and up and up. And by the way, look at the proliferation of reproductive related technologies where women later in life now say, hey, I didn't want kids before, or I wasn't able to have
4: kids. So this is a wonderful success story then, because instead of you're essentially agreeing with Carolyn, because women have more choices, and it's like if women are having, you know, there are fewer teen births, but there are more births to women in their late 30s or early 40s.
7: But that technology is not as successful as people presume it is.
5: It's abysmally unsuccessful.
4: But it's getting better, right? It certainly is from its awful baseline.
7: Of course, yeah.
4: Well, you got to start somewhere, right? And isn't it better to start by having babies
5: at a time where your body is most primed for having babies and creating conditions where people feel like they could do that and might be inclined to do so? Feminism was always about women being able to choose what they wanted, whether they wanted to be a mother or a worker or both.
4: Being emancipated from biological strictures, right? Because this is what birth control allows women more control over the reproductive system, as well as so does IVF, and so do other forms of reproductive technology. Let me ask real quick, why are women having children later in life?
6: Because we have more choice. Like every single time, like I'm at the club, I am so grateful I don't have a baby at home. Like every time I'm like, I don't know, like out for dinner with my friends, I'm like, I'm not buying diapers. Like I just think that having like so many choices available to me.
4: You can bring kids to restaurants, by the way.
6: Yeah, but I don't want to.
4: Okay. What about you?
7: I think we shouldn't give women the sense, though, that they have a choice when they don't. And we should be careful about sort of where we're drawing the line. If women knew how unsuccessful these alternatives are, then They might actually feel as if they've been given a false choice. I can work later. I can work longer. I can wait to have children. And then when they get to that point, they don't actually have the choice.
6: I guess I would say as a queer person, like having like a biological baby has never been like the most important thing to me. And I will also say something I'm surprised hasn't come up yet, and I guess I'll say it, is like climate change is like a profound existential threat, like facing like future generations. And I do sometimes think, like, I'm not convinced that it is, like, even moral, let alone necessary, to bring more first-world babies onto this overburdened planet.
7: I think taking that perspective reduces our accountability to solve the problem in some ways, because we are less invested in success.
6: Yeah, and I didn't say that, like, yeah, not having children, like, relieves me of, like, the possibility for care for future generations. I think that I don't have to, like, pop a kid out myself to, like, have that relationship with, like, a younger person or to, like, still be a mother or a caretaker in some way.
13: James?
5: Yeah, I mean, I'm not going to tell...
13: Was it nuclear war?
5: I'm not going to tell two women that they should be having babies. What I will say is that...
13: Well, why do women who have children have them later in life?
5: Well, I think women are waiting until they're more stable. So I think that a lot of young women are focusing on themselves, and they're focusing on themselves in the fun ways that you're talking about, going to the club, you're playing and you're working. Where does a screaming infant fit into that situation? Where does a creature that throws up on you fit into that? I can tell you, if all we're presenting to people is, look at how unbelievably burdensome children are, and they are burdensome, believe me. The reality is we're not presenting to them also that, yeah, but they're also wonderful and they're also lovely. And it's an investment you have to make in something that's quite awful for a period of time and quite burdensome for a period of time. And you don't get to go to the club and you don't really get to go out and eat unless you want to irritate everybody else in the restaurant. But you know what? When they're little and they start to like grow into this wonderful creature and you love them so much and they love you so much. And in some ways, it's also really nice because, you know, humanity continues. Like, we have to make babies in order for that to happen. And in order to make babies, we have to have sex. So we find ourselves full circle again at the reality of trying to find some balance between the competing demands of enjoyment of life and hedonism and fun. And I don't say hedonism a negative thing. And also the responsibility of trying to create a society and create conditions where people can live lives that are a mixture of pleasure and responsibility.
13: We're gonna end this.
6: I'm only the second or third generation of women in my family for whom like there is any option besides like pregnancy and like motherhood as like the only thing I would be able to contribute to the world, my only sense of self-worth. And I don't blame young women who are looking for alternatives. Like, this is an experiment. It's going to be messy. Like, not everything is going to turn out right. But like, I've seen the alternative, and the last thing I would do is like fault anyone who's looking for something different.
13: Before we wrap up, we're going to do a lightning flash round. I'm going to ask a question and I want quick yes or no answers. Are dating apps the best way to meet people?
6: No.
7: No.
5: I have no idea.
13: Should we bring back singles events like speed dating?
5: Yes.
7: Yeah.
6: Yeah, and I do them for my friends.
13: Would you ever have a relationship with multiple people at once?
6: Yeah.
7: No, and husband, if you're listening.
5: Romantic relationship?
13: Yeah, sure.
5: No.
13: Okay. Are date nights still essential to a relationship?
5: I think they're very helpful.
7: Yeah, that seems reasonable.
6: I was told that term is really gross, but yes.
13: Why
6: it just doesn't sound cool. It makes you sound like an old person. Sorry.
13: Well, the world is getting older.
6: I know.
13: You are getting older. So get used to it. Should men pay for the first date?
5: I am of the mind, yes.
13: What about homosexual dates? Should
5: Among
13: men
5: two
13: pay the first date for the first date?
5: Or should lesbians bring a man along so he has to pay? No. In its seriousness, I'm of the generation where men pay, but I understand the argument that there should not be that obligation.
13: Bracketing this to a kind of more conventional heterosexual situation, should men pay for the first date?
7: Yes, only so that we have a norm and people know what to follow.
6: I think whoever asks should pay.
13: All right, very good. Okay, to quote the movie, When Harry Met Sally, which have we, very quickly, have we all seen that?
7: No.
13: Okay.

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1: Other than age. 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
3: Final lightning round question. Who has a harder time dating, Gen Xers and boomers or Gen Zers and millennials?
1: I speculate Gen Zers and millennials.
2: I think boomers.
4: I think it's just hard out here.
3: Fair enough. Okay. That's it for the flash round. I have one final question for each of you, and it's the same one. What's your one piece of dating advice for folks at any age?
4: I would say that dating and romance is like a great adventure, but you need to be able to fill your cup from many sources.
2: All right. I'd say state your intent.
1: I think it would be my life advice for people, which is the hard thing to do and the right thing to do are almost always the same thing. So being authentically yourself in relationship is harder than being performative, but it's the right thing. Being candid with your partner is the hard thing, but it's the right thing.
3: All right. Thank you again, James, Carolyn, Malavika. It was a pleasure having you join us today.
1: Thank you.
4: Thank you.
3: This episode was made possible thanks to a generous gift from Liberty Years Foundation. Our work is also made possible by listeners like you, the Rosenkrantz Foundation, and supporters of Open to Debate. Robert Rosenkrantz is our founder. Our CEO is Leah Mathau. Andrew Lipson is head of production. Michelle Debrasini is head of marketing. Alexis Pancrazzi produced this episode. The rest of the Open to Debate team includes Gabriella Iannicelli, Linda Lee, Gabriella Mayer, Scott Jacoby, Katie Perry, and Julia Serkin. Damon Whittemore mixed this episode. Our theme music is by Alex Clement. I'm Nick Gillespie. We'll see you next time on Open to Debate.
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12: Live from NPR News in Washington, I'm Windsor Johnston. Wildfire smoke from Canada is once again driving air quality to unhealthy levels across a wide stretch of the United States. Alerts are in effect from the Great Lakes through parts of the Northeast and Mid-Atlantic. Frank Pereira with the National Weather Service says the smoke will remain widespread today.
13: Conditions are still looking pretty bad from the Great Lakes southeastward through the Mid-Atlantic, and that would include good portions of New York, parts of New England, all the way down into the northern Mid-Atlantic, including the

0: You just heard Falu here on the Children's Hour. Before that, a poem from Hip Hop Speaks to Children by Charles R. Smith Jr. Mike Soloway gave us What's Your Name? In the background, it's Poddington Bear. You're listening to the Children's Hour Communication Nation Episode 2, Mother Tongues. Soon we're going to hear a language that has been spoken where we are for thousands of years.
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You're hearing the Pueblo Corn Dance. It's being performed by Shekyamp Lewis. He is of Cochiti, Santa Ana, and Acoma descent. And he told me that he struggled to find any music sung in his native language, Keres. So he recorded this song. This is sung in Keres, and there's actually one Toa word in here. The word that's used in this song that's Toa is one that he replaced intentionally to speak to his Toa-speaking relatives, and the word that is in Toa that is in this song is the word for Cochiti Pueblo. And we're going to go back to Cochiti Pueblo to meet more kids who are reclaiming their ancestral language and learning Keres at school.

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15: From NPR News in Washington, D.C., this is Weekend Edition. I'm Scott Simon. This hour, two recent ICE shootings, and NPR reporting raises new questions about one of the officers involved. Then Ron Elving on the Weekend Politics. And Primetime Family Reading, an arts program in Nebraska, has bipartisan support and endowed funding. A mother with two children says,
17: you know, it's just a fun family night in which we appreciate great books.
15: But will that and other programs survive budget cuts to the arts? And then, astronaut, Juana Aristide's new novel set in a family inside a crumbling Romanian autocracy. First, our newscast. Today is Saturday, July 18, 2026.
18: Live from NPR News in Washington, I'm Windsor Johnston. Iran has kept effective control over the Strait of Hormuz in the past few days. NPR's Emily Fang reports ship tracking data show the number of ships able to pass through the waterway is now at a three-week low.
19: The U.S. has been encouraging ships to use a southern passage in the Strait of Hormuz that hugs the coast of Oman, but ship data shows vessels have not been taking that route in the last 3 days. And of the handful of ships transiting the strait this week, about half are Iranian-flagged ships. On Saturday, Iran's powerful Islamic Revolutionary Guard Corps said it had taken down two oil tankers with mines in the strait, a claim U.S. CENTCOM said was false. But the uncertainty about the safety of the strait has continued to stop commercial ships and their insurance companies from taking the risky route. Iran continues to share details of the tolls it says it is charging vessels to cross and said this weekend it had proposed a new rule for an environmental fee on ships. Emily Fang, NPR News.
18: Federal health officials improperly shared Medicaid data with ICE in January, and the Immigration Agency

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1: On last week's Wait, Wait, Don't Tell Me, our panelist Alonzo Bowden caught World Cup fever.
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1: I'm Tom Papa filling in for Peter Sagal. 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
4: I'm Windsor Johnston with these headlines. The United States and Iran are exchanging new strikes as their fight over the Strait of Hormuz intensifies. American forces hit Iranian surveillance sites, underground weapon storage, and maritime capabilities early today. Tehran retaliated with strikes reported from Kuwait, Jordan, and Iraq. Millions of people across the Great Lakes, Northeast, and Mid-Atlantic are facing another day of unhealthy air from wildfires burning in Minnesota and Canada. Air quality alerts are expected to remain in effect through today. First responders in Texas are again rescuing people trapped by rising floodwaters after another round of heavy rain. At least two people have died in the floods. I'm Windsor Johnston, NPR News in Washington.

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10: From NPR News in Washington, D.C., this is Weekend Edition. I'm Scott Simon. This hour, what seems to be the U.S. military strategy in the Strait of Hormuz. And then our interview with Hunter Biden about addiction, loss, recovery, and yes, a little politics.
11: If my dad had won, he would have kept his word. He would not have pardoned me because I would have told him I have complete and utter faith in the fact that I think that I will win some of this on appeal and that I would be treated fairly like any other person that had been convicted.
10: And later, Michelle Steele, Argentina, Spain, World Cup. And do you hear the people sing? Les Mis' World Tour wraps up. First, we have our newscast. It's Saturday, July 18, 2026.
12: Live from NPR News in Washington, I'm Windsor Johnston. Tens of millions of people across the eastern United States are again dealing with smoke from Canadian wildfires. NPR's John Stolness reports forecasters say air quality could begin improving later today.
13: Smoke will be present for much of the Great Lakes, Northeast, and Mid-Atlantic regions, but relief is on the way today. National Weather Service meteorologist Frank Pereira says a string of heavy storms will help.
14: We are expecting a break, some clear air spreading down across the Northeast behind that.
13: Pereira says the storms are expected to sweep much of the smoke up into New England. Hundreds of wildfires continue to burn in Canada, and forecasters say more wildfire smoke could return next week. John Stolness, NPR News.
12: President Trump's social media company is planning to sell faster access to the president's posts. NPR's Bobby Allen reports the service is being offered to banks and Wall Street trading firms.
15: The company that runs Trump's Truth Social platform is offering to give customers faster access to the president's often long and rambling social media posts. At times, Trump makes major announcements about policy or foreign affairs from his Truth Social account, whether about tariffs or the war in Iran. Those posts can move financial markets. And now for a fee reportedly up to $100,000, customers can access these updates faster than the general public. Critics of the licensing fee for presidential announcements say it's an abuse of government power that would allow Wall Street investors to profit from White House developments, potentially at the expense of American citizens. Government ethics disclosures show Trump earned more than $2 billion in his first year back in office. Bobby Allen, NPR News.

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4: I'm Windsor Johnston with these headlines. Fighting between the United States and Iran is escalating around the Strait of Hormuz. U.S. forces struck Iranian military and maritime targets early today, including surveillance facilities and underground weapon sites. Iran responded with attacks reported in Kuwait, Jordan, and Iraq. Wildfire smoke is again pushing air pollution to unhealthy levels across a large part of the country. Millions of people from the Great Lakes through the Northeast and Mid-Atlantic are under air quality alerts because of fires in Minnesota and Canada. More heavy rain is triggering new flooding and rescues across Texas. At least 2 people have died and nearly 600 have been taken to shelter. I'm Windsor Johnston, NPR News in Washington.

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0: Here is your LEX18 storm tracker forecast on WUKY. Our Saturday is starting with a stray shower or two, but look for more activity through the afternoon and then again tonight with a cold front. Winds may be strong and rain may be heavy. High temperatures will climb to the upper 80s and feel like the low 90s. I'm meteorologist Emily McKinney.
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Ah, tu veux ton arrêt, tiens, mon mari.

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0: Here is your LEX18 storm tracker forecast on WUKY. Our Saturday is starting with a stray shower or two, but look for more activity through the afternoon and then again tonight with a cold front. Winds may be strong and rain may be heavy. High temperatures will climb to the upper 80s and feel like the low 90s. I'm meteorologist Emily McKinney.
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0: from covering the new Trump administration.
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1: Here is your LEX 18 storm tracker forecast on WUKY. Our Saturday is starting with a stray shower or two, but look for more activity through the afternoon and then again tonight with a cold front. Winds may be strong and rain may be heavy. High temperatures will climb to the upper 80s and feel like the low 90s. I'm meteorologist Emily McKinney.
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0: Here is your LEX 18 storm tracker forecast on WUKY. Our Saturday is starting with a stray shower or two, but look for more activity through the afternoon and then again tonight with a cold front. Winds may be strong and rain may be heavy. High temperatures will climb to the upper 80s and feel like the low 90s. I'm meteorologist Emily McKinney.
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0: This is folk singer Michael Jonathan this week on Wood Songs. It's the music of the ocean from John Philip Sousa to John Paul Jones. It's the U.S. Navy band for the entire hour. 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

0: Here is your LEX18 storm tracker forecast on WUKY. Our Saturday is starting with a stray shower or two, but look for more activity through the afternoon and then again tonight with a cold front. Winds may be strong and rain may be heavy. High temperatures will climb to the upper 80s and feel like the low 90s. I'm meteorologist Emily McKinney.
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5: I'm Janine Herbst with these headlines. U.S. Central Command says two U.S. service members were killed, another one is missing, in Iranian missile and drone strikes yesterday in Jordan. This is Tehran says it suspended its commitments to the interim deal signed with the U.S. In southwestern China, rescue crews are searching for more than 30 people missing after a landslide yesterday, which was triggered by heavy rain. At least 8 people are dead. More than 1,000 people were forced to flee their homes. And the Men's World Cup soccer final takes place tomorrow in New Jersey between Spain and Argentina. Spain is looking for its second title. Argentina is the defending championship. The game includes a new feature, a halftime show with a mix of talent, including Madonna. I'm Janine Herbst, NPR News.

0: And I'm wondering, from your part, it's difficult at any age to be handling a situation like this, but at 20, it must have been especially difficult. But did you feel, you know, I'm giving my mom good advice. She really should listen to me. It clearly does make sense to live in the present and not in the past. And were you frustrated in some ways that she was not learning from you or taking your advice?
1: Yeah, I think I moved from a position of, you know, benevolent intentions and a conviction that we're going to get through this together and we're going to figure out how to pick up the pieces, to a sort of first frustration that, you know, the way out of this cell that you're in, like the door is open here. There's a Rumi quote, you know, the door to your cell is open. You know, why don't you go through? And I remember just getting so frustrated, thinking like, we've been here before. We've gone through this reasoning. You've recognized that what you're doing is harmful to yourself and perpetuating your suffering. And you agree that it would be better to do something else. And then yet you persist. And got to this point where I really started to resent the interactions, and I just didn't want to have this role anymore of being her counselor. Like, I'd put in my time and it just wasn't working despite trying to be inventive and approach it at different angles. And I remember, if the phone would ring on the weekend at the time when she would normally call, starting to feel like this real negative feeling in my body, like an aversion or repulsion almost. And at the same time being like, oh, what's happening now? Like, you know, I feel like my relationship with my mother, my own mental health is being compromised by being drawn into this rumination pattern over and over again.